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1: Two, 000.

0: Stephen Flatto is the president of the Religious Zionists of America, Mizrahi, not affiliated with any Israeli or American political party, and the father of Elisa Flatto, who was murdered by Iranian-sponsored Palestinian terrorists in April 1995. He's the author of A Father's Story, My Fight for Justice Against Iranian Terror, now available on Amazon in an expanded paperback edition, and the proud grandparent of 16 and great-grandparent of Abigail Ora, the Duchess, and Esther Pesia, the Countess. He expresses his opinions in a blog on the Times of Israel. So I'm welcoming Stephen Flatto again to the Israel Connection. It's been a few years since we last spoke, but I'm happy to have you back on the show, Stephen.
1: Thank you, David.
0: Well, getting into what we're going to talk about, Mamdani. He's been hit with backlash after calling Netanyahu a war criminal and threatening to arrest him if he comes to New York, saying he's invoking international law. Nevertheless, Trump vows that Netanyahu won't be arrested while visiting the U.S., despite Mamdani's wishes. What do you make of what might be considered to be political theater by Mamdani?
1: We actually have a precedent in New York for what's happening right now, and that is when Yasser Arafat, Yimach Shmo, would come to the United Nations on behalf of the Palestinian Authority and the PLO. Rudy Giuliani, who was then the mayor of New York City, knew he could not arrest him, but what he did is he barred him from any New York-related social events. There was no hesitation to call him out for what he was, and you have Netanyahu on one side, and we have Arafat the killer on the other. The 30% of New York City's Jews who voted for Mamdani, I hope, frankly, are paying the price for it. It's a shocking revelation. He's a young man feeling his oats right now. And I'm very concerned for not only the New York City situation, but the fact that he belongs to this umbrella group, the Democratic Socialists of America, that are gaining strength around the United States. And he is a very eloquent spokesman for these crazy views that he has of Israel and Bibi. Just last week, he made the claim again that Israel should not be allowed to exist because no state should be able to be a religious state. And of course, he's leading over, he's just gliding over Saudi Arabia and all the Arab Muslim countries that have official religions. Once again, it just boils down to out-and-out anti-Semitism.
0: This follows Secretary of State Marco Rubio having announced a major U.S. policy to dismantle the International Criminal Court because it threatens American sovereignty. His invoking of international law is very questionable given that the U.S. isn't a member of the ICC.
1: Well, Mamdani is shallow. Let's say that. He speaks well. Whoever writes his speeches for him does a very nice job of making him sound intelligent, if there is such a phrase for him. He's just grabbing anything that catches a headline on Instagram, on Facebook, on YouTube, is immediately viral around the country. Someone pointed out to me the other day, they said, October 8th came, the morning after came, how are these people already organized to protest the genocide of Israel in Gaza? How are they already organized? We're facing in America, and I guess around the world as well, a very deeply rooted opposition to Judaism. And I don't like to use the word anti-Zionism. It's Jew hatred. Let's call it for what it is. My mother was English. She married my father during World War II in England. She was a war bride. And I once asked her, I said, well, you were a Brit. And she said, if you had asked a Londoner who I was, they would have said, she's a Jew. That specter hangs over us, and maybe it'll never go away. Not that I really care. I just live my life on a daily basis, say what I have to say. And I hope, and people like you say what you have to say. We need more people to stand up for themselves. The big joke in New York City was, many years ago, that young men who went to yeshiva would take their kippot off when they left the building because it was considered something not to be bragging about. Over the years, that obviously changed. You see more and more men on the street wearing kippot, and women were modestly dressed. Now people are rethinking, well, should I wear a baseball cap over my yarmulke? Should I tuck in my tzitzis into my pants so that people don't see it? I,

0: want to become a target. To us, it's symbols of pride. It's symbols of who we are. To have to hide those in the 21st century, to me, is unfathomable.
1: So with Israel's ongoing wars, you see American Jewry distancing itself from its support for Israel, but no doubt in your own camp, as a religious Zionist, support for Israel remains strong. But what about the rest of American Jewry? Is this not a foreboding situation right now?
0: We have a serious problem here in America with Jews who assimilate into the, I'll call it the Western world, by intermarriage. And we have Jews who are afraid to speak up. And we have this pressure on Jews of all stripes. So in other words, it's a terrible analogy to make, but all you need is a little drop of Jewish blood in you during Nazi Germany to be convicted and to be sentenced and to be executed, whatever the case may be. Here in America, the Jewish community, and I'm really talking, and I hate to use labels, I'm talking about the conservative reform movements, they don't see the danger that they're in as well. When you look at the attack at Pole, for example, that was a conservative synagogue, as I understand. In Pittsburgh, I believe it was also a conservative synagogue. No one's immune. No one is immune from this hatred that is unfortunately breaking through the surface. To be honest, my wife and I did receive death threats at our house in West Orange when we lived in northern New Jersey. I was going to poo-poo it. My wife says, you have to report it to the police. And I did, and they sent an officer to pick up the envelope and the letter that was in it. It was about an hour later, I got a knock at the door, and it was a captain and a lieutenant who came to see me. And they said, where can we sit and have a serious conversation? I said, let's go in the living room. We sat down. He says, we have seen notes before, posted on Jewish mailboxes, put on bathroom walls, things like that. We have never seen anything like this before in West Orange, New Jersey. As a result, I wound up getting outside cameras for the house. I do own a firearm. I moved it into the kitchen on the ground level. The police patrol our neighborhood. And it was kind of funny. One of my neighbors said to me, I'm sorry you're going through this, but I have to tell you, I love the fact that the police are cruising the block. Fortunately, nothing happened with that. Every now and then, you get a crank email or something. The most common threat over the last couple of years is, you did 9/11, the Goyim are coming for you. That's the latest mantra. At times, it's a little scary. I live in an area in Long Branch, New Jersey, which is, especially in the summertime, heavily Jewish. I walk two blocks to synagogue. Only once in the 20 years I've been down here did I have some idiot in a car passing by yell out Jew something or other. And this is suburban New Jersey. If we look at what happened up in Maine with this potential Senate candidate Plattner, with the German, the Nazi tattoo, and the fact that he was actually getting good odds of unseating the Republican Senator Susan Collins, they're running for office. They're absolutely running for office. You don't know whether it's the left, you don't know whether it's the right, who's crazier. And there's no happy medium.
1: So we've been talking about American Jewry in particular. You've gone into sort of more talking about the general situation with the way it is in America. American support for Israel has significantly declined, with recent polls indicating that around 60% of Americans now hold an unfavorable view of Israel. I can tell you that in Australia, that the figure is actually significantly higher, at around 75%.
0: America, let's start with J.D. Vance, Vice President of the United States.
1: Okay.
0: He is an American firster, no doubt about it. And he has said things that I thought were totally inappropriate, speaking about your number one ally in the Middle East. You're speaking about another democratic country that holds elections, that has politicians who are accountable to the people, although I wish they could be more accountable in certain respects. He represents a segment of the population that believes that America should focus on America. When did we last have that in America? We had it in the 1930s, when Hitler was arming, and prominent people like Charles Lindbergh and Henry Ford argued that America should not get involved with wars overseas. And of course, Lindbergh actually went on to get an Iron Cross from Hitler, spoke out against the Jews, that we were the cause of all of America's problems. There was a Catholic priest named Father Coughlin who had a radio show, and it was just anti-Semitism, anti-Semitism, over and over again. And he had tens of thousands of listeners. I can't imagine the audience he would have today with the internet as widespread as it is. Sometimes you just shake your head. You just shake your head. Now, to be honest, David, I'm not concerned about myself. I worry about my grandkids. I worry about my children. My wife and I were Israeli citizens. We spend about 6 months a year there in Jerusalem and 6 months a year here. I wrote last week that I'll always be an Ole Chadash. No matter how many years I'll be a citizen, I'll always be an Ole Chadash. And my son said to me, he goes, Dad, you were never in the army. And that got me to thinking about the Haredim in Israel. It got me thinking about that. We have a tremendous segment of Israeli society that doesn't see it as their duty to help defend the country. The statistics are out there, the statistics are available, that the national religious soldiers in Israel have borne the brunt of casualties, injuries, and unfortunately deaths over the last 3 years. There's a role for Haredim in the country. There certainly is a role for Haredim in society. But I think that, you know, if they have the ability to, you know, to cancel classes and send 100,000 younger lighting into the streets to protest a draft law, then maybe there's something that has to be adjusted in their thinking. From a religious Zionist point of view, can't understand it. Look at the success of the Chesed Yeshivot. Look at the success of those programs. There is at least one Haredi Chesed Yeshiva, but it's a drop in the bucket. You don't want to do military service? Do national service. Free up somebody so that they can go home for Shabbat. Free up somebody so they don't have to be on the same milieu for week in and week out and week in and week out. I mean, I know guys who were called up in October of 23. They're still in active service. Yeah, they come home for Shabbos. They go to shul. They're carrying their weapons with them, and Sunday morning they're back in the car heading to their base. It's a burden that should be shared by everybody. I tried volunteering, to be honest with you. I was laughed at. Okay, I'll take the laughter. But my argument was, let me go do something. Let me free up somebody and go home and see his wife and kids on a Tuesday and a Wednesday and a Thursday. I'll scrub pans. I'll carry out the garbage. You tell me what to do. And they just, you know, everyone just shrugged it off. Just shrugged it off.
1: There are volunteer programs in Israel that even somebody of your vintage can be involved with.
0: Well, there is a volunteer program called Sar El, which is very popular from the West. Very popular. Frankly, I don't like organizational. I don't like organizational trips. I like to try to do things on my own. I've been to Kiria and in Tel Aviv. I've had that conversation with people in the defense ministry, and they always pat me on the shoulder and they say, "You have other things to worry about." Elisa is always behind us in everything that we do. My daughter. When my son was drafted, he was hoping for a combat position. Israel, being Israel, his sergeant pulled him aside and said to him, look, your sister was murdered in a terror attack. We are not going to allow your parents to go through that again with you. And they made him, they did administrative work. Actually, I've given you paired furniture for 6 months. But he feels part of the big picture. And I'd love to feel part of the big picture. I mean, I'm there, and when I'm in Jerusalem, David, I walk around with a smile on my face. And my wife always said to me one day, what are you smiling at? And I said, don't you get it? Zechariah says that the Lord of hosts is going to bring back the old people, and they're going to lean on their canes, and the youngsters will play in the streets of Jerusalem. What other people that we can think of has actually seen biblical prophecy come true? It's us. It's us. And it is such a blessing. It is such a gift that unfortunately we don't appreciate enough across the broad spectrum. I just got back from Israel 2 weeks ago. I was there for a month. I have to tell you, there are no tourists. I live in the German colony on Emek Rephaim, and the stores are shuttering. They're closing themselves down. They're cutting back their hours. There's just nobody on the streets. You go to Ben Yehuda Street, you don't hear English. You don't hear a tourist. You don't see a tourist. It's very sad. In the summertime, hopefully, will pick up a little bit. I have two grandchildren there this summer working in camp and on study programs. My daughter and her husband just went last night to spend a couple of weeks in the middle of July. I mean, I think you need to pick a cooler time to go. Without that connection, without Americans having that need to be there, and I think that's what it really is. I felt a need to make Aliyah. I just did. Can't tell you why. Can't tell you what made me go over the threshold. Roz and I were sitting having breakfast at the Inbal Hotel, and I looked at her, and I put down my cup of coffee. I said, we're making Aliyah. And she put down her cup of coffee, and she said, okay, sure, that's a deal. But you know what's going through her mind? This guy, meaning me, has never followed through on everything. And never followed through on anything, according to her. Surprise! We made Aliyah 4 months later. We did it, and I am so glad we did. You feel so connected. We're part of the Jewish world. Israel's crazy. There's no doubt about it. That old rubric about it was Lyndon Johnson was bragging to the Israeli prime minister, the Israeli president at the time, and he said, I'm the president of 180 million people. And I forget who the president was. And he looked back at him and he says, well, I'm the president of 9 million presidents. And that's the beauty of Israel. You could ask the guy in the bakery, what's happening? What's going on? And you, the cab driver hears you speak English, as I do. Right away, it's, you know, what's happening in America? Is Trump going to back us? Is Trump going to stay the course? And over the last few weeks, my head personally has been spinning. Can't figure out what he's doing. But I'm kind of glad to see that he's back. He's got CENTCOM, the American army in the Middle East, banging away at Iranian missile sites and weapons depots and things like that. I never appreciated the geography of the Strait of Hormuz before, but I can think back to when the Strait of Tehran was closed in 1966 by NASA. It was a cause for war. This is a cause for war also. You can't choke countries by blocking their access to the ocean. When I landed in Ben-Gurion last month, I will tell you, I saw about a dozen Air Force tanker planes sitting on the tarmac. As I left last week, I saw one take off in front of me. As strange as it sounds, there are American boots on the ground in Israel. They're not defending Israel. They're taking the war to Iran. All I can say is that the last couple of months, when I went to bed in the evening, I didn't have to worry about the alarm going off on my cell phone from Homeland, from command. It was getting to the point where we had Purim in our miklat in the basement of the building. That was a strange experience. And then I realized it's not the first time Jews have gone underground to do something.
1: You've actually written about this issue of the Haredim. And I can share with you, you probably would come across it, the Deputy Foreign Minister, Sharon Haskell, with whom I communicate every now and again. She spent a good many years studying in Australia and has a connection with us here in Australia. She resigned from the government to protest over the draft Dodger laws that are invoked. Now, the Knesset has passed a very highly controversial bill halting the arrests of Haredi draft dodgers, but the law has been immediately frozen by the High Court pending a hearing. And I believe overnight, though, there is a Haredi draft resistor, who's in prison somewhere, and there have been big protests that have been taking place outside the place where he's been held. This confrontation is really dividing Israeli society, isn't it?
0: It is. There is an Ethiopian member of Knesset named Solomon. He broke with Likud, he's a Likud member, he broke and voted against the Haredi draft bill. They immediately stripped him of his committee assignments. They basically just made him a member of Knesset. They took away all his meetings, everything like that. The elections are being October 27th, they're already set. The language is already starting to heaten up. I never realized how vocal the anti-Bibi sentiment has been in Israel for the last couple of years. I've seen graffiti in Jerusalem pardon me for saying this, F. Beebe. 2 days later, it's finally cleaned over by the area. He's either loved or he's hated. There doesn't seem to be a common ground. Anglos, we have a problem. We, at least I have a problem. We keep trying to apply Western thought to the Israeli electoral system, and it doesn't work because the Knesset is only one house, legislative house. We don't really have a constitution that determines or describes the roles of Knesset, the prime minister, the cabinet, the Supreme Court. That itself creates a terrible amount of machloket in Israel. In my neighborhood, Supreme Court is overacting. They have exceeded their bounds. Tel Avivians take the opposite approach. We need it to protect us. Protect against what? I really don't know, but that's their logic. It's going to be quite an interesting electoral process, that's for sure. Will the Haredim join with Likud to form another government? If it gets that close, I hope they're not accepted. I understand that the National Religious Party may be losing seats left and right. Yet, when I've been in the outlying communities within Israel, I'm not talking about Yehuda and the Shomron, people in these small communities near the Dead Sea and in the mountains, they're so grateful for what Bezalel Smotrich has done in the last 2.5 years. He's actually brought money into their communities. He's given them the ability to grow and to expand because he's thinking, settle the land. That, to me, is really the key. We have a lot of heroes walking around in Israel every day. I look at a chayal who's 19 years old, and it looks like he hasn't even started shaving yet. You want to grab these boys, and you want to hug them, and you want to kiss them. Because not only are they defending Israel, but they're defending the Jews in America, they're defending the Jews in Australia, they're defending the Jews in the United Kingdom and in South Africa. Just by being there and standing up for the country when it has to be stood up for. And I think that's to our benefit. I have two granddaughters, two Sabras, and we've already had discussions about military service. The oldest, the Mayan, is 14, so she's looking at 4 years down the road, and she said to her father in front of me, I want to go into combat. And he said, you do national service. And she started arguing with him already at 14 years of age. 14 years of age, she's arguing with him. She wants to do something useful other than national service. Unfortunately, in America, we have a totally volunteer army. We no longer have a draft where people are thrown into this big bucket that helps you understand what the rest of the country is like. We pay the price for it sociologically.
1: You've also written, if I might digress to another article, in the Times of Israel about the Presbyterians' war against Israel.
0: Yes.
1: Now, by a very significant vote, the Presbyterian Church's General Assembly declared Israel's war against Hamas in Gaza to be a genocide. It's urged Presbyterians to boycott Israeli products and lobby Congress for an arms embargo against Israel. The Assembly also voted unanimously to divest from certain technologies because of their ties to Israel's military and intelligence services. Will you say that one could read those votes and conclude that the Presbyterians have simply been swept up in the anti-Israel passions that have followed October the 7th? But you surmise that is not really the case. What do you say the American Jewry should do to try and stop the rot?
0: The Presbyterian Church has actually been in the forefront of anti-Israel machinations for many, many, many years. But we've had people over the years who stood up and protested. When I wrote that article, I did receive an email from a woman who belongs to a Presbyterian church in Pennsylvania. She says immediately, my church does not believe in what the synod is putting out, what the Council of Churches is putting out. The problem that she has was very interesting. It boils down to dollars and cents. Apparently, these Presbyterian churches are financially tied into the main Presbyterian church, and they can't leave without foregoing all their assets. So they're captive. There are Presbyterians, I am sure, who agree with what Israel is doing, but at the same time, the Presbyterian movement has always been far to the left and way out there on issues that, first of all, they were the very first to bring in gay and lesbian clergy into the movement. They recognize transgenderism as it stands. I don't view them as very firm Christians. That's what it boils down to. Look, they have a Bible also. But their thinkers are way out there in left field. Or look, we've had thinkers for the last 2,500 years. My grandson-in-law, Aryeh, I told him that I'm studying Mishnah Torah. He says, "You are?" And he says, "How are you liking it?" I said, "When did this guy have time to write?" That's what I can't get over. I struggle every day. I work 77, almost 78. I work 10 hours a day. Some of that day is devoted to writing or just trying to catch up on the partial for the week. I started reading Masilas Yesharim in my office every morning. And as I'm reading it, I close it up the first day. And I said, "Fleddy, you're going to hell." We have to find something in ourselves here in America that anchors us in our faith, in our religion. The general Jewish population is not doing a good job of that. We have become cultural bagel and lox Jews. No one likes a bagel and lox more than I do, but that's not what makes me who I am, or makes my wife who she is, or my kids who they are. I try to absorb as much Torah as I can on a weekly basis. But what I'll say to you, David, is everything I learned from my kids. In my book, I talk about the fact that neither my wife or I were brought up in religious households. It was when we sent Elisa to a yeshiva because she wanted to go to yeshiva instead of public school that one day we realized we had to change our direction. How can we send her to the yeshiva 5 days a week where she's learning about kashrut and Yom Tov and the Chagim and Torah and Navi and things like that? How can we say to her on a Saturday, "Let's go to the mall"? We made changes. Is it for everybody? I like to think it is, but it's really not. You really have to be committed in this country, in America, to be a Jew. You really have to be. And I'll never forget what my mother-in-law once told us. She said, "The more you learn, the harder it gets." And like, now I know what she meant. After being in the system for 40 years because of Elisa, now I know what she meant. And what Tisha B'Av is in 2 days here in America, people will say, "What's the relevance of the destruction of the temple in 72 AD? And I answer, because it's still fresh in our minds, as if it happened yesterday. That's how I view Elisa's tragedy. I view the Korban as it happened yesterday. Please don't think I'm not special. It's just that I've internalized our faith. When someone said to me, "Who gave you the Torah?" I said, "God dictated the Torah to Moshe." He said, "Do you believe that?" And I go, "Yes, I believe that. I got proof for you." I said to him, he said, "What do you got proof for me?" I said, "If it was an edited book, if the 5 books of Moses were edited, don't you think it would have read a little differently? Don't you think it would have left out some of the mayhem and some of the discussions that God is having with Moses, and Moses yelling at God and Abraham yelling at God, arguing with him? Don't you think we would have had more heroes popping up who have led perfect lives?" And it always stops them. It always stops them. See, I never thought of it that way. We all try to do a little bit of kiruv, I guess, in our daily lives. And one of the lawyers in the suite of offices where I work, he said to me, "You have a big holiday coming up." And I said, "Well, I wouldn't call it a holiday, Rich." But he knew about it. He knew about Tisha B'Av. And he said, "So is it true that you guys won't do contract work, sign contracts during the 9 days that are coming up?" I go, "In this area, in Long Branch, in Deal? Absolutely. Not going to happen." I showed him, I got an email the other day from a client, says, "We'll close right after the 9 days. But I'll never forget, first time one of the girls in my office had a document in her hand, and she said to me, "Steve, what is this thing? What is a heter iska? What is that?" I said, "It's an agreement that allows Jews to pay interest to a Jewish bank, Jewish-owned bank." And it blew her mind. It just blew her mind that we're applying laws that were created 2,000 plus years ago, and it actually has a role today. And getting back to the subject of Tisha B'Av, we're going to sit on the floor as if the Beis HaMikdash is burning around us.
1: Well, you referred to the Second Temple. Actually, Tisha B'Av is commemorating both the First and the Second Temple, which is the one that...
0: And a lot of things in between. The Meraglim and this and that and the expulsion of Spain was supposedly also on Tisha B'Av. Can't compare it to Purim. Just can't compare it to Purim.
1: That's why we need more than one day. That's why we've got 9 days and not just one day.
0: Well, thank God Tisha B'Av is not a two-day Yontif in diaspora, right?
1: Anyway, Stephen, great having this chat with you. We've covered a lot of ground. much appreciated having the opportunity once again to talk to you.
0: David, it's always good to hear from you. It's always good to see you. Can I just make an ending to myself? Good day, mate. I love to see you.
1: Great way to finish.
0: Thanks so much.
1: I've just been speaking with Stephen Flatow, who is the president of the Religious Zionists of America, Mizrahi. Ambassador Hillel Newman has served as Ambassador of Israel to Australia since February of this year. A South African-born Israeli career diplomat, he joined Israel's Ministry of Foreign Affairs as a cadet and has more than 26 years of diplomatic experience. Prior to his current role, Ambassador Newman served as Senior Policy Advisor to the Knesset, Israel's parliament, between 2024 and 2026, and as Chief of Policy Staff in the Bureau of Israel's Ministry of Foreign Affairs, 2023 to 2024. From 2019 to 2023, he served as Consul General of Israel to the Pacific Southwest based in Los Angeles, representing Israel across seven U.S. states. Earlier in his career, he served as Ambassador of Israel to Uzbekistan and Tajikistan, between 2008 and 2013, as well as in senior policy and strategic roles within the foreign ministry.
2: David, nice to connect with you.
1: Yes, thanks for joining me again on the Israel Connection, Hillel. Can I start by asking you about what you wrote in The Australian, saying that you've never seen so much hatred towards Jews as you've seen in this country in a 26-year-long diplomatic career, declaring modern blood rival myths are being normalised and the nation could face more anti-Semitic terror and violence. You're calling our nation's anti-Semitic scourge significantly worse than the two Muslim countries that you previously were an ambassador in. Can you amplify why you came out so strongly in what you said?
2: What can I say? It's the truth. I've been here now four and a half, five months. I see what's going on, and I follow the Royal Commission as well, which is actually a positive thing that the government set up the Royal Commission and it's doing its work, which is very important. And you hear the testimonies, but it's not only the testimonies, it's also the anti-Zionism, which I see all over, which is an additional aspect of anti-Semitism. It's not legitimate criticism of Israel. And anyone who's not blinded or anti-Israel knows this. To have a demonstration opposite the Opera House 2 days after the Hamas attack, where people call anti-Israel calls and they demonstrate against Israel after it has been attacked. That was before even one Israeli soldier went into Gaza. This is a demonstration of the fact that we're talking about anti-Semitism. We're not talking about legitimate criticism. People try to dress their anti-Semitism in virtue and try to claim that they're just criticizing, they have legitimate criticism of the policies of the state of Israel. But we know that it's incorrect, it's false. People echo false lies like genocide in Gaza, starvation of the people in Gaza, and other additional things. And then these things have their impact in the public opinion in Australia. A gathering of all these aspects led me to feel the need to put these things in paper and write them.
1: As a consequence of this, you've no doubt been hearing that a number of Jews are indicating that they're going to leave Australia to make aliyah to Israel. Surely this exodus of Jews who should matter to our country of Australia, shouldn't that concern our government here?
2: Yes, you know, I'm not preaching aliyah, although of course I'm very glad about any Jew that makes aliyah, but it's their personal decision. And I believe that Jewish communities should have full legitimacy and should be supported in the diaspora. I, as the ambassador here, I'm not coming to try and persuade everyone to do aliyah, but to strengthen the Jewish communities here in Australia. I see that more as my mission than trying to preach aliyah. And therefore, I believe that people should not have to leave Australia for fear or for any kind of feeling of threat. We must try and make sure that Jews feel confident and safe and secure here in Australia. And I feel that that is my mission. Together with the government of Australia, I also feel I bear that responsibility, although we cannot activate enforcement. We're not law enforcement in Australia, but at least we can lobby this issue and we can promote this issue that the Jewish communities must feel safe and confident and must receive that security. So that's part of our mission here. And I think that the government of Australia does understand it. There's been awakening after Bondi. The government has done a lot for anti-Semitism, for the fight against anti-Semitism, including the setting up of the Royal Commission and adopting Gillian Siegel's recommendations and other things. So I have a lot of praise and commendations for the government. But of course, one can always do more. We must work together, and it's not a one-time thing. It's a continued battle.
1: You mentioned the word praise there. I've got a few question marks, so I'd probably put over that. But you've written regarding drafts of the ALP National Platform concerning Israel-Palestine, and with the conference to kick off tomorrow, it is certainly very timely to be considering this matter. What have you felt compelled to say about this? You've sent out a special email with a large attachment talking about the consequences of this policy that the government holds.
2: Yeah, let me just clarify that we are just supplying information. We're informing people so that they can make an educated decision. We're not intervening, we're not arguing with anyone, we're not trying to slam anyone, we're not trying to go against anyone. We're just trying to supply information about these issues and the way we see them. We believe that decision makers should have all the information in front of them when they come to make a decision. So we're trying to supply them with information, inform them, and therefore we came out with this. It's just a paper of our positions on the different aspects that might be debated. Of concern for us was this aspect of that people are perhaps considering removing the requirement of disarming Hamas or the reforms in the Palestinian Authority. So we just want to make clear that these are essential for peacemaking. Even those who want peace in the region, they're mistaken if they think that they can do it by not disarming Hamas or not demanding reforms from Palestinian Authority. Those are essential. The real obstacle to peace in the region is the radicals, is the Hamas, and especially if they're armed, and the Palestinian Authority if they go radicalized and they continue glorifying terrorism and paying terrorism. We're trying to put forth what we see as the right vision for peace and security and stability in the Middle East.
1: So you've got some conditions there. Do you want to outline what those conditions are that you believe should be promoted, that will be essential for lasting peace?
2: We don't have conditions. We're just saying what we think are the what is necessary for peace and stability. What is necessary is to disarm the Hamas, which is the biggest obstacle to peace. I mean, the Hamas attacked us on the 7th of October, 23. We understand the danger and the threat from Hamas. We cannot have Hamas in any kind of managing position in the Gaza Strip. They must be disarmed. And for the Palestinian Authority, we have said time and time again that they must go through reforms. And the Palestinian Authority still incites against Israel. Israel doesn't exist on their maps. They glorify terrorism. They pay for slaying, which means they pay terrorists for killing Jews. All these aspects must be changed. You know, I grew up in Israel. And the schools in Israel always spoke about peace with the Arab world and the Muslim world. The dream was peace. We want the same dream to be instilled in the Palestinian people. If they continue to grow up with the incitement and the hatred towards Israel, we'll never have peace.
1: Australia yesterday declared financial support for Palestinian recovery, reform and peace building with an announcement coming out. What are your thoughts on this in light of what you've been saying and written about concerns over the ALP's national platform on Israel-Palestine? And you know, I'm rather cynical of this. I kind of see this as placating those elements in the Labor Party who want to see action on Palestine and a couple of days before their national conference. To me, it's like feeding the baying wolves.
2: I want to say something positive about it, because Foreign Minister Wong, in the statement that came out, she stressed the need for disarming the Hamas and reforms in the Palestinian Authority, and that is exactly what we are calling for. So we do see eye to eye. The fact that the government of Australia gives money, financial assistance to the Palestinians, we're not against that. We're not against people assisting the Palestinian Authority. We don't see it as a zero-sum game. We want to build the Palestinian Authority into an entity that live in peace with Israel. It must be done in the right way. As long as it's not given, we're against giving it to UNRWA because UNRWA is riddled with terrorism. And we know that their installations have been used for terrorism. And they perpetuate the refugees instead of rehabilitating the refugees. So any money that goes in that is for rehabilitation, for building the, reforming the Palestinian Authority, and part of their stipulation of the government of Australia was building the democratic institutions of the Palestinian Authority. We're in favor of that. Anything that will reform them and bring them closer to recognizing Israel and coming to peace, we'll be happy. You know, the core issue is their rejection of Israel in any borders. If they're prepared to come forward and accept and come to terms with the existence of Israel, we'll be glad to have a stable relationship between Israel and the Palestinians. We don't want to rule the lives of the Palestinians. We have no such aspiration.
1: But hasn't the granting of funds to the PA and to Reconstruction Gaza come back to front? Shouldn't the conditions that they're supposedly stipulating need to be met, that they need to be satisfied prior to giving them money?
2: But we're satisfied in the fact that the stipulations are set. The stipulations are said categorically that they must go through reforms and that we must disarm the Hamas. It's stated categorically in the decision. Let's look at the positive aspects of the fact that the government of Australia is giving financial support in order to build up the democracy of the Palestinian Authority. Halavai, you know, we wish the Palestinian Authority would be more democratic and reformed. If that works, fine, we'll be happy with that. The main thing is that they do not neglect the necessity of the reforms and the disarming.
1: And just one question on the matter of the Gaza to terror activists who've charged Israel with abusing them. How does that currently stand? Is Israel being compelled to conduct some kind of an investigation into these allegations?
2: We have not received any official request from someone who has proved authority that they're issuing a complaint of some kind or anything. I don't know. As of now, you know, things could happen in Israel, which I'm not aware of, through our embassy, through the Australian embassy in Israel. But all I can say is that as far as we know here in Australia, we have not been approached with official complaint of any kind. Until there is such a thing, with an official complaint of any kind, which will be dealt with in the relevant authorities, by the relevant authorities in Israel, if such a complaint, official complaint, is submitted, it will be dealt with through the relevant authorities in Israel. Until then, from our point of view, such flotillas, you know, they didn't go for giving aid. There was hardly any aid on the flotilla. And there's a lot of terrorist elements that are involved in the flotilla. So people should know the truth about what the real motivations are behind the flotilla. But I won't go into the specific accusations of the people because they've not submitted an official complaint, as far as I know.
1: Okay. We're speaking just now on the eve of Tisha B'Av, Hillel. In Israel, Tisha B'Av is very significant. It bridges a gap between an ancient tragedy and this sort of modern national situation that we're in. It serves as a stark reminder of what happens when a sovereign Jewish state fractures from within. Historically, the loss of ancient Jewish sovereignty, beginning with the destruction of both temples and culminating in the exile from Jerusalem, is mourned on this day. But lumped into this is a lot of grief and suffering that we as the Jewish people have suffered over time. So it's evolved into a time to reflect on Jewish resilience, contemporary societal unity, and the heavy price of factionalism. So do you want to just say why you think Tisha B'Av is a very significant day as far as Israel is concerned?
2: Sure, let me share my thoughts on this. Some people see Tisha B'Av as mourning the temple. Some people say Tisha B'Av is mourning the sovereignty of Israel, that we lost the sovereignty. To tell you the truth, for me, it's not that, because we have sovereignty today. Thank God, our sovereignty has been renewed. And I don't see the temple as the most important. Isaiah, in his first chapter, which we read the Sabbath before Tisha B'Av, we read the Haftarah, which is called Chazon, Shabbat Chazon, the Sabbath of the vision of Isaiah. And that's the first chapter of Isaiah, in which he criticizes Israel. But then he said, I don't need your sacrifices. I need your behavior. I need the way you conduct your lives. That's the most important, according to Isaiah. And then he says, well, if you behave accordingly, then you will receive also the blessings. And then he goes over from the criticizing and the punishments to the blessings. And this is the story of Israel, that on one hand we have a lot of tragedy, but on the other hand we must see the eternal promise of the return to Zion, the return to Israel, and the flourishing, the prospering of the people of Israel. And so for me, Tisha B'Av is a national symbol of unity, the need for unity in Israel. We heard that the reason for the destruction of the Second Temple was Sinat Chinam, hatred, internal hatred between the people. I see Tisha B'Av more as a symbol of the need for unity and the need for also looking at the eternal promise that although we have tragedies, we must also see in front of us the vision of Isaiah, which in the day will come when we will be comforted and we will receive the blessings. There's a story about Rabbi Akiva, who was one of the sages, who went with his students on the Temple Mount after it was destroyed by the Romans. And his students started crying. And Rabbi Akiva started laughing. And his students said to him, how can you laugh seeing the destruction of the temple? And Rabbi Akiva said to them, because now I see how the prophecy about the destruction has come true, and I know that the prophecy about the redemption will come true. We live in times where the redemption has come true. Today, the elderly sit on the streets of Jerusalem, the children can play in the streets of Jerusalem, as prophesied by Zechariah and other prophets. This has come true. It's realized in our time. We have this mix of tragedy, but on the other hand, we must also remember the eternal promise, and we must live up this promise of the return to sovereignty and the return to prospering of the people of Israel. That is the eternal promise. Yom HaZikaron, morning, comes the day before Yom HaTzmaut. Israel has always been a mix of mourning, remembering the tragedies, but looking forward towards the future and celebrating the independence or the renewed sovereignty of Israel. That's the meaning of Tisha B'Av for me.
1: So you mentioned Sinat Chinam, this baseless hatred and internal division amongst Jews. Now we know the rabbinic tradition teaches that the Second Temple was destroyed not just by Roman might, but by what happened with this internal division. Now, doesn't the situation in modern Israeli society actually reflect the same concerns that we need some kind of national introspection to prevent repeating the ideological factionalism that historically cost the Jewish people their independence way back then?
2: There are different opinions among the people of Israel, and that's legitimate. We grew up, that has been the tradition of the people of Israel, to have a discourse, to have differences of opinion. The yeshiva, the midrash of the heritage of Israel, has always been to have differences of opinion. The Talmud is full of differences of opinion. That's our heritage. The only things that in today's world, sometimes differences of opinion lead to polarization and hatred. And that's where the world has gone wrong. Because it's okay to have legitimate differences of opinion and even criticism and disagree, that's fine. The problem is that people in today's world have built a hatred against anyone who thinks differently from them. A part of it is also the social media, which is influenced. There's an algorithm of the social media that people always see what they want to see, and they don't see different opinions. I remember the time when we used to have debates and we used to want to hear the different opinion, the alternative opinion. We have a saying in Hebrew, which is Ipcha Mistabra, which means let's hear the opposite of what I think. That's part of our discourse and part of our heritage tradition. I'm in favor of listening to different opinions, having a discourse, as long as it's dignified, respectful, and people do not polarize and do not hate because of that. Today we live in a different world where anti-Semitism has taken over, anti-Zionism has taken over, polarization, and people are so polarized and full of hate instead of having a dignified discussion. And the same goes for the people of Israel. We're going to elections now, and we have different parties, And I hope that the unity will be preserved in a way that it's okay. Everyone, every party can have its own opinions, different opinions, but at least we should respect each other and go in a dignified manner to elections. And I hope that it's going to happen.
1: You've spoken about Israel, but then we have dangers of internal division in our own diasporic societies. We see many so-called Jewish elements standing up at places like the Royal Commission, expressing views which are counter to what the majority of Jews feel in this country. Isn't this fueling division in our Jewish community?
2: No, I don't think that the expression of views and different opinions is a negative aspect. It's positive that people have different views and different standpoints on the different issues. Some views will go beyond the red line.
1: Even if it's anti-Zionist?
2: No, that's what I was going to say. There are some views that go beyond the red line.
1: Okay.
2: And those are views which are anti-Zionist or anti-Semitic, which call for the annihilation of Jews, annihilation of the state of Israel, calling for killing of Jews. These are not legitimate criticism. This is hatred. And that's why in all discussions, it's legitimate to have different opinions, but when one's calling for boycotting Israel or the annihilation of the state of Israel or justifying violence, that's beyond the red line. And those are people that have already been filled with hatred and polarized. And they should not be accepted under the umbrella, as we would say. The umbrella is very broad. We talk about a broad church, and that's the idea, that we have a broad umbrella. But when people start singling out Israel, demonizing Israel, calling for annihilation of the state of Israel, they've gone beyond what we would call legitimate discourse.
1: Well, hello, I'm very grateful for having the opportunity to speak to you at this very poignant time on the eve of Tisha B'Av, and I'm thankful for the words that you've had to express that I'm sharing with our community and my audience.
2: Thank you, David.
1: I've just been speaking with Ambassador Hillel Newman, who is the Ambassador of Israel to Australia. Before I go today, I would like to play some excerpts from an interview that the only child of the renowned Holocaust survivor Elie Wiesel, Elisha Wiesel, did with the Jerusalem Post. Elisha was essentially responding to negative views about Israel's conduct that have been expressed by veteran US Democratic figure Rahm Emanuel. In a major speech this month in Tel Aviv, Rahm Emanuel delivered a blistering critique of Israeli policy under Prime Minister Benjamin Netanyahu. He warned that Israel is making itself a territorial pariah and that unconditional US support has fueled a dangerous sense of impunity.
3: My father warned that the work of the unit had not learned its lessons, that its approval could never be counted on. Last week, Rahm Emanuel stood in Tel Aviv and told Israel that it has become a pariah, that it has lost the way. That, in his words, you cannot fight indefinitely against a world that has stopped believing you have the right to fight. Mr. Emanuel is embarrassed by Israel. He is proud of that embarrassment. He should be ashamed. American Jews and Israeli Jews are family. Have you ever had a family member who embarrassed you? Okay, maybe you don't introduce them to your friends.

0: your enemies want to destroy them, then be embarrassed by yourself, not by them. My father's vision, his moral vision, refutes Mr. Emanuel's. The Marines of Kringle is never the measure of a Jew's right to live. To make it our test is to unmarry this involved.
1: Another excerpt now from the interview with Elisha Wiesel.
0: The idea for me that I can be Jewish in America and not think about the 50% of the Jewish people that are living in the state of Israel, for me is craziness. It's what our enemies have always tried to do, is to divide us. My father wrote a piece about this called Zionism and Racism in 1975 in response to the UN resolution, Zionism is Racism. And he said, this is what our enemies have always done. They try to divide us, and shame on them, and shame on those of us who allow themselves to be divided. They accuse us, our enemies accuse us of what they do to us. My biggest wish for the Jewish people is that we should find the achdus to realize when our enemies are doing that, that they're taking advantage of us. We will always be strong. The Jewish people will be here 3,500 years from now. I feel very confident in that. And those people who stay with us will contribute to making it stronger. And those people who peel away from us, they will go into history's footnotes as opposed to the main story. It's their loss as much as ours. But I pray for the achdus. I pray that we can find the right words to bring us all back together.
1: One more excerpt from the interview with Elisha Wiesel.
0: Of course, the UN is one of the biggest problems we have. I'll never forget, I was asked to speak a few years ago, but it was still during COVID, at International Holocaust Remembrance Day. They found out that I was going to speak about the Uyghurs, and I was going to speak about all of the hatred unleashed on Israel. They cut me from 7 minutes to 3 minutes, then I wasn't going to go in person, and they gave me a tiny little bit of time, or was it? You know, there's certain messages that they don't want to get out. So I agree with you, like, there are real problems at the UN. A lot of this is a debate over language. It's not a debate, it's a war over language. Words that meant something when my father was around and speaking them have been cheapened and weakened. You look at the crime, with this hateful word of genocide that is laid at our feet here in Israel. What a tragedy that is, because when the word genocide is weakened like that, when you compare what the Nazis did to European Jewry, wiped out two-thirds of European Jewry, you can look at the Armenian genocide, 50 to 80% of the pre-war Armenian population of Turkey destroyed. You look at what the Hutus did to the Tutsis in Rwanda, again, half or more of the population killed. Those are genocides. And when you then say, oh, every war is a genocide, especially if the Jews are a participant in that war, 50,000 civilians killed somehow becomes the level of a genocide, when Israel tries to do whatever it can to drop leaflets, knock on the rooftops, do whatever it can, issue evacuation orders. Israel doesn't want civilian deaths, and one of the key pieces of genocide is it requires intent, according to the definition. This is a war over language, and I'm so glad to be here at Yad Vashem today, because this is a war that I believe Holocaust museums have a unique responsibility in. Who better than Holocaust museums to know their material, to stand up and say, the way the word genocide is being used is being abused, and we have to stop it. This is the sort of fight I think we're in.
1: Fond words indeed from Elisha Wiesel, the son of the renowned Holocaust survivor, Elie Wiesel. Coming up in a moment, the L'chaim to Life segment of the program, but before that, some wise words from Israeli Arab Yosef Haddad.
2: We dropped over 200,000 bombs on Gaza, and we destroyed between 70% to 80% of the buildings in Gaza. If we are committing genocide, how come there's no 70 to 80% dead Palestinians from Gaza? Explain that to me, and then maybe I will believe you. But you can't explain that. Genocide. In the span of 2.5 years, I wanted to see what is the maximum number of what Hamas gave in terms of victims. Their top number is 76,000 people. I went to the IDF official data, and I wanted to take the lower number of how much terrorists we eliminated. And the lower estimate number is 23,000 terrorists. They're animals, not people. So let's do this math together, and I want to add a couple of more data because I'm going to be in shock. We're talking about 76,000 dead Palestinians since the 7th of October, completely caused by Hamas. Take down 23, and again, it's the minimum number. I didn't take, the IDF number is even towards 26, 27,000, but I took the lowest one, which is 23,000. Did you know that even if you die from natural causes, they will put you in the list of victims?
3: Of course.
2: We know that an average of 5,000 Palestinians die from natural causes in a year. That's a 2.5 year, so we're talking about 12,500 people. So minus 12,500 people. We are talking about 40,000 innocent Palestinians. Why I'm saying like this? Because I will never trust a terrorist organization. This is actually almost 1 to 2, which means on one death terrorist, unfortunately, 2 innocent people were killed. Do you know what is the international average ratio in modern warfare? 1 to 9. We beat that ratio under the worst circumstances and conditions in a war.
1: Coming up now on the Lachaim to Life segment of the program, The Edge of Reality. The Honourable Mark Dreyfus, KC, MP, former Attorney General, tells the Royal Commission on Anti-Semitism and Social Cohesion his vision on how hateful social media posts should be handled by the government. Maury Frenkel speaks with Dr. Alan Finkel, AC Chair of the Group of Eight, Expert Advisory Committee on Combating Anti-Semitism. And he also speaks with Ilan Zetlin, a freelance director, producer and editor, about his time at the Australian Broadcasting Commission.
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1: Australian Broadcasting Commission.
4: Thank you.

0: Commissioner, I call Mr. Mark Dreyfus.
1: Yes.
0: Mr. Dreyfus, what's your full name, please?
2: Mark Alfred Dreyfus.
0: Your address is known to the Commission. You've prepared a written statement dated 15 July 2026.
2: I have.
0: Is that statement true and correct to the best of your knowledge and belief?
2: It is.
0: Mr. Dreyfus, you're a member of the Commonwealth Parliament representing the electorate of Isaacs here in Victoria?
2: Yes, I am. I've been so since 2007.
0: Your statement notes the various portfolios in which you have served as a minister and a shadow minister over the years, and in particular from June 2022 to May 2025, you were Attorney General of the Commonwealth and also the Cabinet Secretary in the Albanese government.
2: That's right.
0: You are giving evidence today not as a formal representative of the Commonwealth Government, but rather to describe your own experiences as a Jewish Australian and long-standing Member of Parliament.
2: Yes, I am.
0: Another matter that you've addressed as a possible or preferred area for reform is the online environment. What is the opportunity that you consider exists for better dealing with online hate?
2: I've spoken about this in the witness statement. I am aware, and the Commonwealth Government has made this clear, that the Commonwealth is about to bring to the Parliament legislation to establish what's being referred to as a digital duty of care, to cast a duty on big tech, on the social media platforms, to lift the standard of the content that appears, to encourage the social media platforms themselves to properly moderate, to make sure that dangerous and abusive content that we all know is appearing on these social media platforms. My submission's got some examples of the abuse that's been directed at me, but the Commission has received a huge amount of evidence about the way in which social media platforms are contributing to the, or not contributing, to the nature of debate in Australia and the abuse that is being heaped on people generally, particularly people in public life. I do think that Australia can show the way here on legislating rules that will apply. I'm fully aware of the difficulties of enforcement, but legislating rules that will apply and establish a lawful duty, an enforceable duty, on the social media platforms. To that end, I've suggested that something that I've described as a private right of action might assist enforcement of this digital duty of care if the government does manage to legislate it. I've thought about this since writing the submission and seeing again the form it's taken in the witness statement. I referred to no cost, Commissioner, because I'm conscious of the disparity of resources. This is something the law's dealt with for forever. One deep pocket often ends up out-resourcing a complainant, a deep pocket defendant. Big tech are the original deep pockets. They have incomes and revenues that exceed small countries and or even big countries. And grappling with that, I think, is really worth looking at. It's an invitation not for the Commission to draft legislation, but for the Commission to consider whether, and it's an invitation to the government as well, to include an enforcement mechanism that people who are affected by online abuse or online content can go in some kind of procedure to a court or a tribunal, which might perhaps take the form of early consideration, quick consideration, maybe on the papers. All of this is matters of detail as to how the legislation is framed. But one of the things that's worth looking at is how to relieve complainants of the cost disparity and the burden that might be thrust on them. It's something that pushes the cost onto the social media platforms at an early stage and says, you're going to pay for the whole cost of this. It'd be a plea for a takedown. That would be the process. I'm not thinking damages, I'm thinking takedown. But there's a need to attend to enforcement.
1: Our opening clip is the ex-Labor Attorney General, Mark Dreyfus.

0: MP at the Royal Commission into Anti-Semitism and Social Cohesion, a person that I am most definitely not enamoured with, as I have indicated many times on the program, with his being a long-time member of Australia's Labor governing cabinet that has been nothing but full-on hateful hostile to Israel ever since Albanese became Prime Minister with his Foreign Minister, Penny Wong. I say again, it has been the Labor base with their Islam intersectionality that have been the key drivers of the Jew hatred plaguing Australia, our once great country. As far as I am concerned, the likes of Dreyfus and Josh Burns and McNamara, with the largest Jewish constituency in Melbourne, have both been tone silent on Labor's handling of Australia's Jew hatred. If they had 1 ounce of Jewish integrity, they would have resigned from the Labor Party ages ago. As to the clip we just heard with the ex-Attorney General Dreyfus on the issue of dealing with the Jew hatred on the social media platforms, who actually did absolutely nothing to stem the plaguing Jew hatred when he was Attorney General, while legislating against the deep pockets of the behemoth social media companies is hard, a couple of issues could perhaps be considered in the interim, starting with removing the platform protection by declaring that their platforms are publishers, as they are most definitely a form of publishing, a disgusting cesspool of evil hate publishing. Jurisdiction could and should also be moved to where the offending posts are read and not where they may have been published, as per the Gutnick defamation case. But hey, what do I know? I'm just a Jewish radio presenter on Lachaim 2 Live, Jewish Life and More.
1: Thank you, Morris. It's a pleasure to welcome Dr. Alan Finkel, AC, to the Lachaim program here on Radio 2000. Alan is a neuroscientist, inventor, researcher, entrepreneur, educator, policy advisor and philanthropist who, among numerous roles over the years, was Chancellor of Monash University and Chief Scientist of Australia. He also co-founded Cosmos magazine and recently founded the organisation Proudly Human to help distinguish human-originated creative material from undisclosed AI-originated material. And that's an important topic that I hope we can get back to in the future. Alan is also the author of 2 books, Getting to Zero and Powering Up, and many reports to government. Alan, welcome back to Lachaim, to Life, Jewish Life and More.
2: Maury, a pleasure to be here.
1: Alan, since you appeared on the Lachaim program more than 3 years ago to talk about COVID-19 contact tracing, a lot's happened in science and technology, as well as socially, specifically for our community through the dramatic rise in anti-Semitism. In that regard, you've chaired the Group of Eight, the G08, Expert Advisory Committee on Combating Anti-Semitism, which was established within days of the Bondi massacre and which just recently released its report. Could you tell our listeners what the G08 is and who the members of the expert committee were?
2: You know, that sounds procedural, but it's a very important question that you're asking there, Maury. The Group of Eight is a very unimpressive sounding name, but it really is the 8 research intensive big universities in Australia. It's worth naming them. So in Melbourne, it's University of Melbourne and Monash University. In Sydney, it's University of Sydney and the University of New South Wales. Then it's University of Queensland, Australian National University, University of Adelaide and the University of Western Australia. As it happens, between Monash, Melbourne, New South Wales and Sydney, and a little bit across the other 4 universities, you're probably seeing the largest cohorts of Jewish students and staff.
1: Who are the members of the expert committee that you chaired?
2: So it was an interesting group that was invited by the vice-chancellors. And for clarity, the vice-chancellor is the chief executive officer of the university. So collectively, the 8 vice-chancellors, they were the ones who chose the people to be invited. And I, of course, got an opportunity to bless those choices. And they represent a lot of expertise in the university sector, as well as without. And it's important just to bring in outsiders who don't have an understanding of the consequences of recommendations and the issues and the impacts would not work well. So there were 2 chancellors, 2 former chancellors, a security expert and a student. So when it comes to the two sitting chancellors, one was Peter Varghese.
1: Oh, yes.
2: He was Chancellor of the University of Queensland. He used to be the head of the Department of Foreign Affairs. He was multiple times an ambassador on behalf of Australia. Very erudite, well-engaged person. And the other chancellor is Diane Smith-Gandner. She's a businesswoman out in Perth. Has had a distinguished career as a non-executive director, and she's the Chancellor of the University of Western Australia. The two former chancellors, well, you're talking to one of them. I used to be the Chancellor of Monash University.
1: Yep.
2: And Annabel Bennett. Annabel used to be the Chancellor of Bond University, but she was also a federal court judge, and she brings that legal perspective as well as clear insights into the operation of universities. The security expert is a guy named Paul Simon. His full title is Major General Paul Simon. He was the director of ASIS, the Australian Secret Intelligence Service, which is our equivalent of the CIA. It's the overseas complement to ASIO, which is the domestic intelligence agency. And he's also an advisor to the Group of Eight Universities on Security Matters. And the student was none other than Jeremy Suss, who is the president of the Australian Union of Jewish Students.
1: Yeah, we had Jeremy on the program just a few weeks ago. Very impressive young man.
2: Absolutely. And so it was great having his insights representing, you know, perspective of students.
1: Mm. And what was the committee's brief?
2: Look, the brief was to advise the eight vice-chancellors as a group on how they can more effectively combat anti-Semitism in the university environments. It's worth elaborating on that. Things went a little bit topsy-turvy in 2024 with anti-Semitism and demonstrations on campus, and it was really difficult for the university. Some handled it reasonably well, some did a very poor job. My job is not to name or shame anybody, but it was difficult because it erupted and it was in a university context where the idea of free speech is revered and giving people opportunities is important. But that doesn't mean you can walk away from the responsibility to say that free speech can only be free speech subject to certain guardrails, because there are consequences of rampant vitriol. So not all of them got it right. But during the course of 2024 and 2025, I would say all of them improved their regulations, their statutes, their council bylaws, and their awareness.
1: Mm-hmm.
2: But when the Bondi massacre occurred on Sunday, December the 14th, that was a wake-up call for everybody, including those eight vice-chancellors. And on Monday, they got together and said, this is going to elevate concern. It might actually exacerbate issues on campus. We need to do more.
1: Yep.
2: But basically, at our wits' end as to what we can do that will be cost-effective. You know, you don't shut down the university to stop anti-Semitism. Yeah. You've got to operate the university subject to all these factors. So they decided they would seek help. So within 2 days, they had reached out to myself and those other five people. I drew the short straw in that I got asked to be the chairman of the group. And I say it with pride because it's a real honour to be doing that. But it was very difficult for me because I was starting a new company. And when you're running a startup company, that's a full-time job. And I have other commitments as well, including grandchildren. Because of grandchildren, I'm down to a six-day week. Who would have thought?
1: Best thing in the world.
2: But of course I accepted that. Who could not accept a request to assist in that way? And every single one of the other five accepted the request. So the motivation was the vice-chancellors wanting to be advised on how they can do better on combating anti-Semitism going forward. They asked us to do our work relatively rapidly. So the committee was fully formed by December the 17th, but of course we couldn't do anything effective going into the Christmas New Year. We had our first meeting in early January, and at that meeting we agreed that we would meet every 2 weeks where we could in person, otherwise virtually, until we would finish. And our goal from the beginning was to finish our report by the end of May for consideration by the vice-chancellors at their board meeting at the beginning of June.
1: It's very, very impressive that you were able to do that. But one of the first issues taken up in the report is the matter of the definition of anti-Semitism. In 2021, the federal government adopted the definition drawn up by the International Holocaust Remembrance Alliance, the IHRA, as a reference tool only, so it doesn't have any legal force. However, the IHRA definition was adopted by the Royal Commission on Anti-Semitism and Social Cohesion. Now, Australia's universities established a GO8 working group, which came up with a Universities Australia definition of anti-Semitism. And that's a definition considered by your committee to be the most suitable for adoption. Alan, in what way does the UA definition differ from the IHRA, and have all Australian universities adopted it?
2: So the answer to your last question is they have not all adopted it, but let's go through the background. As you said, the Australian government in October 2021 adopted the IHRA definition. IHRA is pronounced IHRA, but they haven't given it any effect. It doesn't support any regulations, any delegated legislation, any statutes or anything. So it just sits there, but it's not implemented. And one has to say, why is it not connected to anything like hate legislation or anything else like that? Maybe there are issues with it. But it was, through parliamentary inquiries and others, recommended to universities, not in a formal fashion like we've done, that they adopt the IHRA definition, but there was pushback from the academic board. So universities are governed by a council or a senate for budget and strategy and delivering on performance as expected by the government through their implementation act. But all things academic funneled up to an entity called the Academic Board, which is typically between 50 and 100 senior professors from the universities. And they had real problems with IHRA being used for any purpose connected to, say, disciplinary procedures or codes of conduct, because they were worried that it would have perhaps a conflicting impact on their obligation to ensure freedom of speech and academic freedom. It was just too complex. Right. Structure for them to be comfortable with it. So it didn't go anywhere. And then the Group of Eight, which is the eight of approximately 40 universities, decided to see whether they could develop an alternative. And they worked hard. They put together a working group that you mentioned. It was headed by Kat Gelber, who's a Deputy Executive Dean at UQ and expert in international human rights, and Professor David Slukey, who's the director of the ACJC. For total openness, I am the chairman of the ACJC. I don't think there's any conflict at all. It's a good thing, but to avoid any perception, I state that. And David and Kat worked as the leaders of the working group with support from Vicky Thompson and others within the Group of Eight to develop the Group of Eight definition. And we'll talk about it, but I think it's a very robust definition. And ultimately, the larger representative body called UA, Universities Australia, that represents all 40 universities, inclusive of the eight Group of Eight universities, yep. They said as leaders, vice-chancellors, that they would adopt it, and they made that decision collectively in February of 2025. But very little happened all of last year because universities move slowly, but also there's objections and there wasn't enough clarity around it. When we started mapping out our work, it's very important to think about the need for universities to formally adopt a definition. Yep. If so, which definition? And then what does adoption mean? Just adopting it by saying we recognise the UA or the IHRA definition, that's words. It's putting into practice what we've referred to as operationalising it through the codes of conduct, so that if an issue comes up and somebody is accused of anti-Semitism, they can defend themselves or be found as perpetrators of anti-Semitism based on a definition that you can go back to reliably. Mm. So we looked into it. We decided absolutely universities need to have a definition of anti-Semitism. We agreed that the IHRA definition, for reasons that are in the report, is not suitable in the university context. It doesn't lend itself well to being the referral point for disciplinary procedures, for education, or linking to the codes of conduct, whereas we felt that the UA definition was a better coherent definition that lends itself to all of those applications, to education, right, to disciplinary procedures, and to driving the codes of conduct.
1: Right. Well, thank you for clearing that up. So what were the major findings of the GO8 committee, just in brief?
2: Let me say that when we started this, we started with the way that I've always done reports. I've done a lot of reports for government. I've done a lot of reports for learned academies. And every time I've chaired a report, I've always gone into it with absolutely no idea what the outcome would be.
1: Right. That's not a bad thing. Yeah.
2: It's an incredibly important. I follow in everything I do, whether it's an opinion piece, an essay or a report, what I call the engineering method, which is a five-step process. Would you like to learn the engineering method, Murray?
1: Go through the steps. I'm interested.
2: The first one, it's almost embarrassing. It sounds so trite. The first one is identify the problem. articulated. People jump into solving problems which are not the key problem. They just think, oh, that's the problem, let's go and solve that. By the time they've solved it, it hasn't made any difference because they haven't identified the fundamental problem that is defined by the issue they're trying to address. So define the problem is step one. Step two is analyze the problem. Step three is develop a prototype solution. Step four is test that solution. Then you have to stop for a bit and iterate. That means go back and forth on steps three and four. Develop the solution, test it, develop the solution, test it, learn, develop. And then when you're comfortable with the solution, the fifth step is package it up into a deliverable outcome.
1: Mm.
2: You know, the job's not finished just when you've got a solution. You've got to provide the user guide, if you like, and yeah. whatever promotional yeah. work that you've got to do. But you don't go into writing an essay or doing a report with preconceived ideas. So everything we did was evidence-based. The first meeting we did was agree that we didn't know what the solutions were, and we spent our time deciding what would our process be. And we agreed that our process would be to come up with a list of experts and impacted people across the sector whom we could invite to a consultation. We didn't have time or financial resources to do a big call for submissions like the Royal Commission is doing. Yep. So we took a targeted approach under what's called Chatham House rules, where people yep. can speak confidentially without being named. And we started that very, very early in the process. What came out of that by the second or third meeting was that, you know, this is probably something we've got to focus on. It could end up being a recommendation. And then over a few months, you end up with a bunch of recommendations. Then they start falling into categories. And ultimately, they get refined to become the final report. So we ended up with, let me call it five categories.
1: Mm-hmm.
2: The first one we've already talked about, which is adopting and operationalizing the definition of anti-Semitism. So that's number one. The second is we have several recommendations around the regulatory and operating environment. We all knew, but it really was reinforced for us. Universities operate in very complex environments. They've got state legislation, they've got federal legislation, they've got codes of conduct, they've got enterprise bargaining agreements, they're subject to non-university specific state legislation, such as anti-hate legislation in Victoria and Queensland. There's all sorts of things. And that ends up causing a bit of a decision block, a paralysis for the poor vice chancellors and their senior leadership group when something untoward happens. Mm. If I do this, what will the impact on the enterprise bargaining agreement be? How will the student union react? What will the federal legislation say, et cetera, et cetera?
1: Yeah.
2: So we spent a lot of time mapping out the complexity of the regulatory environment and suggesting ways that vice chancellors can prepare themselves. You can't be prepared for every eventuality, but by thinking a lot of things through, it's easier than to react on the spot when you have to do that. For example, one is to don't look at on-campus protests as something new that you haven't thought about before. Treat them the same way as invited speaker events. When universities invite a speaker, they have rules about how much notice has to be given and safety requirements and appropriateness and things like that. So that was one category, the regulatory and operating environment. The second was education and training. Clearly, it was very apparent to us that there's a lot of ignorance about anti-Semitism. There's a lot of interest about Judaism. A lot of students on university campuses have never met a Jew, or more realistically, don't know that they've met a Jew.
1: Yes.
2: We don't all have horns and other things. So just like gender-based violence, just like Indigenous welfare, just like racism in general, we felt it's really important for there to be education and training around anti-Semitism, how to recognise it and how to avoid it. It was pretty clear to us from the consultations that if we went in too heavy with the recommendations, like every student should do a term of Holocaust studies, the pushback would be enormous.
1: Yeah.
2: And the end result would be worse. It was also clear to us from talking to people that in-person training is the best way to deal with these things as opposed to online. But it's impossible to do in-person training for hundreds of thousands of students. So what we ended up doing, and this was, I think, breakthrough for us, we broke the student and staff bodies up into five cohorts. So for all of the incoming students, we said there has to be an online training module that's compulsory and everybody's got to do. But for student leaders, who would be clubs and societies, the editors-in-chief of magazines, the residence leaders, football clubs and other sporting clubs, the student leaders only represent two or three of the student cohort. And we said those students should do an in-person training program. And I'll come back to what the training program is. And we said for the staff, everybody should do something in training. In person, there are three categories of staff. There are lecturers and tutors who are engaging with the students intellectually and academically all the time.
1: Yeah.
2: There are professional staff who are engaging with students in enrollment and disciplinary procedures and just various rules and other things, and then there's the executive leadership. So based on our consultations, we realised that there are many things out there, but two kept coming to us all the time as best practice, and we have not recommended that they be adopted, but we've recommended that something like them be adopted. So for the student leaders and the lecturers and tutors, we have said, look, there's the Brave Conversations program that comes out of Monash University from Fareed Zaheer and Daniel Heller. Fareed is an Islamic PhD psychologist at the Turner Institute, and Daniel Heller was at the ACJC, now he's been taken into Monash Central, a historian who's gone and studied psychology. And they decided to tackle the problem of constructive disagreement. How do you deal with difficult differences without taking on ad hominem attacks? And the program is called Brave Conversations. People have done it, love it. The only criticism we got of Brave Conversations is that it's got restricted bandwidth in terms of number of people whom they can train. The only criticism we got is I can't get in till September. Again, conflict of interests. I've known about it for a long time, but it came to us, didn't come from me.
1: Yes.
2: Right, it's got a really good reputation. So we've recommended that for the student leaders and the tutors and lecturers. For the senior leaders and the front of house, we've recommended they do something equivalent to, doesn't have to be this, but equivalent to the program that David Saluki and the ACJC have developed called their Leadership Training Program, which is a three-hour in-person training program that David has delivered to the Vice-Chancellor and the Executive Leadership of all of the Group of Eight universities already over the last year and a half, about 20 of the remaining 40 universities, to the Department of Education and many others, and it's a very well-respected program. They should do something that is a deep-dive in-person program such as that. The next category we looked at was social media. Social media is big, and it used to be people thought, well, social media was like outside of the university, you can do whatever you like, but it's not true. There's a real porosity between online presence and on-campus presence. And so we've brought that to the fore and made it very clear that universities need to establish policies that follow certain guidelines on appropriate statements and use of language on social media, and that those student leaders be trained on those policies and that they be enforced. And the fifth and last was the complaints and disclosures procedures. It was very clear from the beginning there was a lot of frustration about the complaints processes in many of the universities where people make a complaint and it would possibly just disappear. They didn't hear back. It went to oblivion.
1: Yeah.
2: Or they felt uncomfortable making the complaint because the person whom they were making the complaint, not about, but the person who was taking their complaint had the same perspective or was best mates of the person about whom they were complaining. So we've looked at a triage system, rapid escalation up to senior management and things like that, and rapid feedback, turnaround, summary of the complaints, and public disclosure of the effectiveness of the complaints process.
1: Well, that's fantastic, and I think it just shows the detail of the committee's work, and it's astonishing that it took place over such a short time frame. Remarkable effort, and there's a lesson there for a lot of other committees, I can tell you. I've been on some myself. Ellen, over the past 3 years or so, there have been a host of reports, submissions and the like, addressing on-campus anti-Semitism, from formal parliamentary and government inquiries, government-commissioned reports from special envoys and from independent and advocacy surveys. In general, how effective have these been in tackling the problem of anti-Semitism on university campuses? And do you believe the GO8 will implement the 21 recommendations in the report of the Expert Advisory Committee on Combating Anti-Semitism?
2: Taking the first part of your question first, there have been a lot of reports. I can't tell you how effective or not any of them have been. I can tell you that during the course of 2024 and the course of 2025, universities as a whole, Group of Eight and other universities, have pulled their socks up and they are performing better. They haven't communicated that well to the public. One of the things we said in there, do a better job and let people know that you're doing a better job.
1: Yes, absolutely.
2: Nothing wrong with that. But I can't attribute things to the individual reports and inquiries, but collectively they've made a difference. I think what distinguishes the approach we took and some of the others is we did it with a combination of outsider-insider perspective. We said, look, as friends of the universities, wanting the universities to be able to deal with this problem more effectively and with a knowledge of how the system works and deep concern about anti-Semitism and other forms of racism, what can we recommend? Whereas some of the other inquiries and reports are a little bit motivated by other agendas. They're coming out with recommendations that don't understand the complexities and nuances that the vice-chancellors have operating their universities, et cetera, et cetera. So I'm not criticising them.
1: Yeah.
2: It's a reality. We had the privilege of being invited. Believe me, the vice-chancellors did not ask for any parliamentary inquiries into the way they were dealing with anti-Semitism. But we were invited, and that meant that we consulted widely. And let me say also that throughout, I tested lots of emerging ideas with the vice-chancellors themselves. Every report I've ever done for government has been fiercely independent, including this one I've done for the universities. But my definition of independence doesn't mean physically separate myself or temporarily separate myself from the people to whom I'm giving the report who might want to influence me. My version of independence is speak to them because their opinion's important, but independently process what they say and what everybody else who is concerned says. And I can guarantee you, every person I met, Peter, Diane, Jeremy, Paul, Annabelle and myself, we are fiercely independent people. And there is nothing in the report that we were asked to put into the report. But most of what's in the report, we tested through the systems to make sure that they were implementable within the university sector, which takes me to the second half of your question. How confident am I that the universities will implement our 21 recommendations?
1: Yeah.
2: Modestly so. The body language, the words, the support from the vice-chancellors for our report has been very, very, very positive. But they've got their own challenges. They've got to go through their councils, their governing boards. They've got to go through academic boards, but the intent of the eight leaders is very much to implement what we've done. Got to take into account the Royal Commission and what might come out of that. We can talk about that separately, but you know, it's a juggling act, but we try to anticipate the juggling act. I think that everything that's in our report is implementable today without creating a problem and always delivering some benefit. So I just see 21 recommendations, each of which will make an incremental, significant contribution to tackling anti-Semitism on university campuses.
1: Well, the report proposes for the recommendations to be adopted by the end of next year, which seems to me a short time.
2: At one stage, we were toying around with sort of giving them a timeline, do this by then, but it's too complicated. We said you should adopt all of this by the end of 2027 and you should produce a report to your governing bodies every 6 months. In other words, get on with it. Another thing that gives me comfort is they went public very quickly. We delivered the report to them on May the 29th. They considered it at their meeting on June the 4th.
1: Wow.
2: And they went public with the report on June the 13th. So their response was a rapid timeline also.
1: Yes. Well, that's very encouraging. My thanks to Dr. Alan Finkel, AC, Chair of the Group of Eight Expert Advisory Committee on Combating Anti-Semitism, for describing aspects of the committee's report, which was released recently. I'm sure the Jewish community in general and the Jewish university student population in particular will be waiting to see the GO8's response to the report and hoping all its recommendations will be adopted by the end of 2027. For listeners wanting to read the report, and it's a very readable document, I certainly haven't read the whole lot, but the bits that I've looked through, it makes for very easy reading. It's clear, it's concise. All you need to do is search the internet with the letters EACCA, and that'll take you to the site where you can download the report. Thank you again, Alan. Very, very much appreciated, and all the best for the future ventures, whichever direction they take you. I think it's every direction possible, so all the best.
2: Maury, my pleasure, and thank you.
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4: Good afternoon. It's 2 p.m. in Israel, Sunday, July the 26th, 2026. This is Naomi Segal with the top news at this hour. The government has approved extending by another 3 months the authority to summon IDF reservists with emergency call-up orders. The maximum number of reservists whom the IDF can call up is 240,000. The cabinet decision said the current security situation requires a widespread call-up in emergency circumstances. Prime Minister Benjamin Netanyahu, in remarks at the start of the weekly cabinet meeting, also commented on his upcoming trip to the United States. He said he will discuss with U.S. President Donald Trump all the issues currently on the agenda, including the situation in Iran. Netanyahu is expected to fly to Washington tomorrow at the invitation of U.S. President Donald Trump. A statement from Netanyahu's office issued earlier said that during the visit, the prime minister will on Tuesday meet Trump at the White House and attend the funeral service for Senator Lindsey Graham. U.S. President Trump has reportedly decided to set aside for the time being a major military escalation against Iran amid particular concerns that intensifying the war could drain the Americans' already diminished stockpile of air defense munitions in the Middle East. The latest shift in Trump's handling of the conflict came after a meeting on Friday with top advisors and senior members of his cabinet, the New York Times reports, citing two people briefed on the discussions. According to the report, many of Trump's advisors, including his son-in-law, Jared Kushner, favor a less risky pathway to resolving the conflict, continuing negotiations and economic pressure on Iran over a longer period of time. Fighting between the U.S. and Iran appeared to abate for the first time in 2 weeks over the weekend, with no announcement by the U.S. military of overnight strikes on Saturday. However, hostilities have flared between Saudi-backed forces and Iran-aligned Houthis in Yemen. Amid the tensions in the Gulf, the Italian airline ITA canceled its flights to Israel for the coming 2 days. Last night, an Austrian Airlines flight was canceled. There have been no further changes at this juncture to any other flights in the Lufthansa group. Violence in Judea and Samaria. Settlers overnight torched two mosques, set fire to Palestinian-owned tractors, trucks, and cars, and sprayed revenge graffiti in several Palestinian villages in Samaria. The incidents follow Friday's deadly clash between settlers and Palestinians by the Palestinian village of Tel that left two Israelis and four Palestinians dead. A confrontation between the Palestinians and a group of Israeli civilians on an unauthorized hike by the village escalated when a Palestinian snatched the weapon of an Israeli and another opened fire. Chavat Gilad Squad security member Benayahu Melet, age 32, and IDF Major Yuval Ezra, age 27, of Herzliya, who were responding to the scene, were killed. The Palestinian who opened fire was killed at the scene, and the one who snatched the weapon was wounded and later arrested by IDF undercover forces in a Nablus hospital. The IDF has mapped out and sealed the Palestinians' homes in preparation for their demolition. In the Gaza Strip, Hamas says two senior officials in the organization were killed in an Israeli drone strike targeting the car they were traveling in the central part of the Strip. It identified them as the head of the Hamas internal security apparatus in central Gaza and an operative. The IDF said earlier that two Hamas terrorists were killed in strikes in the northern Gaza Strip last week. The unit head in its weapons manufacturing command and a Nakba terrorist. They were both recently involved in advancing terror activity against Israeli soldiers and civilians. The Likud Party's Supreme Court has overturned Prime Minister Benjamin Netanyahu's bid to allow cancellation of the party primaries in the event of a wartime situation. The court ruled that the Likud is not a one-man party and said primaries must be held as soon as possible. The weather outlook: warmer tomorrow with seasonal temperatures, Tuesday through Wednesday hotter. Maximum temperatures in the main centers: Jerusalem 29, Tel Aviv and Haifa 30, Beersheba 33, and Eilat going up to 41 degrees Celsius. That's the news from Kan Reka. 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
5: I'm Josh Frydenberg, and I'm a proud Australian Jew. I'm shocked by the explosion of anti-Semitism across our country. and I'm using my voice to ring the alarm bell.
6: Look, I'm worried, but ultimately, here in Australia, I am an optimist for us. It won't happen unless we're clear-eyed about the nature of the problem and we come together and address it. I mean, one of the best things I got to do as Prime Minister is I'd go to a lot of schools and inevitably you would have school kids sing to you at some point.
7: We are one,
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1: It's a pleasure for me to welcome Elan Zetlin to the L'Chaim program here on Radio 2000. Elan is a freelance director, producer and editor who began working at the ABC studios in Brisbane about 20 years ago, editing news and current affairs stories. This continued when he moved to the ABC studios here in Melbourne in about 2008. His time in Melbourne spanned two periods divided by a stint in Israel from 2012 to 2016 as the managing director of Chutzpah Media. He resigned from the ABC in May of this year and will be travelling to Israel soon as part of Project A's advocacy training mission. Elan, welcome to L'Chaim, to Life, Jewish Life and More.
2: Thank you for having me. Pleasure.
1: Elan, before we go into the details behind your decision to resign from the ABC, could you tell our listeners about working there in the years prior to the horrors of October 7th, 2023?
2: Prior to October 7th, you know, overall, I thoroughly enjoyed working at the ABC. I really found that the culture, that the environment suited me very well because I'm good with technical type of workflows and processes and quick turnarounds. And so it matched my personality really well. I don't like working on things that, you know, you come back tomorrow and keep fiddling with it and then the next day and the next week. So news, perfect. You got to get a news story out by a certain time. There's a deadline. Here's the script. Away you go. The ABC facilities, fantastic. State of the art. So that was all fine. From that point of view, great. From October 7 onwards, I didn't really start to see a sort of a shift in either the culture of the organization and a change in from external perceptions, people in the community raising concerns of what they were seeing with the way the ABC were reporting on the Israel-Gaza conflict, then also who they were giving a platform to locally in interviews.
1: Yes.
2: And it wasn't until probably May last year, there was the Never Again Is Now rally, the CBD, and that was about, you know, stop the hate, stop anti-Semitism, let's get along. It's all about love and compassion and understanding. I attended that event in the city, and it wasn't until I saw the news stories that night from the ABC and also from some of the commercial stations. It was a real wake-up moment for me, seeing it through the lens, firstly, as a Jewish person, but then sort of broadening it to, hang on, this isn't right. The language used, the tone, the way of juxtaposing imagery, us versus them, Israel versus Palestine, this protest going up against this protest, it really seemed to be more about extract and concentrate all the essence of what occurred over on that Sunday, on that day, geographical locations that were kilometers apart, seeing how the news story was taking certain elements and putting it within to this frame to give the appearance that all of this was happening head to head, right up against each other. And it was only when I looked at the footage myself the next day when I came to work and I could see the original camera tapes and there was shared footage from ABC 7, 9 and 10. They all share their camera tapes from that day.
1: Yeah.
2: And so this shot is from an ABC camera. This one's from a Channel 7. This one's from Channel 9. And this shot right up against this one. This one was taken at the library at 10 a.m. This shot right next to it was taken at 2 p.m. at Parliament House steps. But, you know, you put them next to each other. This one waving a Palestinian flag. This one waving a Israeli flag. It really changes what was happening that day. I was aware of it because I was starting to see the way that the media was changing the essence of what was really happening and what those reasons were, I can only assume. Either because, you know, headlines need to be dramatic and have that impact that you want to watch it and see it. And, you know, with opposing rallies going head to head and with only tempers set to rise. And this rally about Palestine and Palestinian people and this one about Jews in Israel. But hang on, that rally wasn't about Jews in Israel. It was about stopping anti-Semitism. It was about stopping the hate. It was Jews, Christians, Persians, Iranians were there. This wasn't about pro-Israel. From that story and then starting to then see, and it was in my head from that time onwards. I was still coming to work, doing my job, but then again, being more in touch with the community and hearing that they were complaints about this particular story. So I would look at that story and then analyze it myself, not necessarily from a purely an emotional point of view, but from an analytical, looking at the ABC's own editorial guidelines and standards around objectivity and impartiality and balance.
3: Yeah.
2: And I was starting to see that, yes, these things are flaunting or breaching the guidelines, not necessarily stories that I was working on because they were coming from overseas or from Sydney, or they were interviews with certain people on live news channel. And I got to the point where I then, as an employee, raised concerns to news management, not to say I'm a Jewish person and this is horrible and you're doing a terrible job and I'm angry and I'm upset, but from a rational, I want to contribute, I want to be a part of a conversation here. So I would raise these concerns as a concerned employee about, you know, the use of this person in an interview or the way we're commenting on the conflict. It would be an open invitation for a discussion. And all I got in return was, oh, you know, we interview lots of different people and we get lots of different perspectives and we're doing a good job. And pretty much, yeah, your concerns are meaningless, you know.
3: Mm.
2: So that happened a few times and it got to the point where I just said, well, okay, I'm seeing where my soul, where my heart is leading me. I wasn't able to affect any kind of change internally.
3: Yeah.
2: And my connection to the community, to my identity as a Jewish person was becoming stronger, and I could be more effective to help the community by leaving the ABC, pretty much. Yeah. So I did that.
1: Before we go into the details of that, you were talking about this rally being almost like an awakening for you in terms of how the news was being presented. Did that lead you to reflect on the way news had been presented prior to that time?
2: News has always been one of those things that the second you film it, the second you edit something, it changes its perceived truth, perceived reality. And look, I remember, you know, over the years working on politics stories where they've included grabs from politicians in either state or federal parliament. And, you know, in those feeds, you've got a wide shot of the room and close-ups of people and then people speaking and shots of the opposition. And I remember it would happen often because it's TV news is visual.
1: Yes.
2: So if it's like, here's a grab from this politician saying something, and then, you know, you've got journalists then saying something while you still need to show something, what can we show here? Let's use this shot of someone on the third bench on the opposition from an hour later just looking and nodding, right? But you put that together and it gives the impression that it's happening right after and in response to that grab. So that's been happening for as long as, I guess, news and news editing and needing to edit something to tell a story. People need honesty and trust. With that, I feel, is a need to be more transparent. And we're not particularly seeing that with news stories.
1: Yeah.
2: And then you're like, okay, how do I confirm this? How do I verify what is true and not anymore? And I think that's causing the biggest headache these days, sort of feeling a sense of safety and security. What is true and how it affects me as an individual? How does it affect my life and my goals and aspirations? And, you know, it's a big question. Hopefully it's something that I'll be able to work on moving forward.
1: Yeah. Well, people tend to prefer the news services, whatever form they come in, that conform with their own preconceived beliefs.
2: Exactly. If you needed to know what was going on, there you go. Turn on the ABC, turn on Channel 7, you listen to the radio, and you go, okay, that's the weather today, that's the stock price, that's what's happening
1: that's
2: locally in crime or whatever. But now it's 10 million voices from people you don't know from any part of the world with their opinion dressed up as fact or news.
1: Yeah.
2: And then you're going, oh gosh, is this true? Let me go and check the ABC and see what they have to say, because, you know, I hope that they're still objective and unbiased and balanced and can provide me with objective fact about this. And unfortunately, I don't know if that will ever happen, not too soon anyway.
1: No. And do you have any idea of how many Jewish staff members in the ABC, or particularly where you're working, experienced anti-Semitic incidents?
2: I never felt a direct sense of anti-Semitism from within, right? I never had somebody say to me, oh, you Jewish person, or, you know, heard something about it. For me, there was a rise in anti-Semitism happening in the community, outside.
1: Right.
2: I mean, the ABC were doing stories about it, about synagogues being attacked, about graffiti, about cars being set on fire. So those things were happening externally. Even outside of the South Bank ABC in Melbourne, I would see, you know, graffiti, F Israel or anti-Israel stickers. There was even one BDS sticker with a Star of David with a cross through it sticker put on the building itself. These things were happening around the office, not necessarily inside. You know, I never wanted to be seen as a victim or a minority. I was there to do my job. I was there to interact with people who, you know, were from all over the world with different religions and cultural backgrounds, and they've come from the different countries in the Pacific and Asia and overseas. And I'm working alongside a Turkish Muslim woman we get along with very well. I mean, within a place that was about diversity and inclusion, just a week or two prior to resigning, I decided that I would send a letter to not only Justin Stevens, ABC news director, but also some of my more immediate managers in the Melbourne newsroom to say, here's my experience as a Jewish staff member over the last year and a half, 2 years. Of all the things that have been happening outside in the community, I haven't seen any direct support offered by the ABC to say to Jewish staff, or even for that matter to Muslim staff, you know, with everything going on around, we just want to say that we're here to offer support to you directly. If you need to talk, we're here. I say that because over the last few years, and it started prior to October 7, that there seemed to be a bit of a ideology cultural shift happening. There were initiatives carried out, and, you know, rightfully so, to say that we're inclusive, that we're here for you. Let's all find ways to work together.
1: Yeah.
2: But when I raised the concerns coming from me as a Jewish employee, the response I got was, well, we disagree that we haven't shown support. You know, we've said in the past that if there's been any staff member who's been affected by the conflict, that they can contact our trauma support services or contact HR or go to the anonymous support and report portal. So it was kind of lumped into the miscellaneous, everything else, the other category. It was too hard or too difficult to actually name by what it was. Yet here's the organization telling stories about it, but yet they wouldn't dare mention it internally. The ABC have, in recent years, they have a community engagement team. And what I saw that they've done in the past, engage with various communities in broader Australian community. And I saw that they brought in a delegation from the Muslim community. They put on an event for African communities to bring these groups into the office, to show them around, to have a sit down with them and to have a discussion, to get feedback. And yet I posed to do a similar community engagement project with the Jewish community to say, rather than tiptoe around in the shadows and, you know, it's like a taboo to talk about it, let's bring representatives of the Jewish community in for an opportunity for staff to engage with them face to face, to ask them questions, to hear their feedback. It's not that I got a negative response. I got no response on that. So that was, for me, the straw. So I have no ill feeling or anger or resentment to anyone that I worked with. I'm aware of other Jewish staff members in Melbourne. I'm sure they're also in Sydney and perhaps elsewhere.
1: Yeah.
2: Look, everyone working there has their own battles, has their own need to speak up or not speak up. That's up to them. I really don't have ill feeling for anyone. I really was trying and hoping to be able to connect and have, you know, a relationship to build a better world. And sadly, you know, over the whole time that I had a relationship working at the ABC, I've never experienced the kind of change or mood in a workplace that I have over the last few years. People just keep their heads down, do their work. And unfortunately, they can just put out something, put out a story. If something's wrong in that story, then all right, well, we'll just make a correction. It wasn't 60,000 killed, it was only 10,000 killed. Sorry about that.
1: And in the last couple of minutes we've got, there was an article recently in the Jewish News reporting that you were travelling to Israel as part of Project A's advocacy training mission.
2: Yes.
1: Could you tell us a little about what Project A is and what you hope to achieve?
2: Project A is a Australian grassroots organisation. It formed after October 7 as a group to advocate for Israel, to educate, to provide these missions. This is the second one that they've done. The first one was earlier this year. There's about a group of 25 this time going to Israel on a seven-day very intensive program. Different people on this group, mostly Jewish people, but there's also some non-Jewish people who have a real connection and support of Israel. I think like others who are doing this trip, it offers us opportunity to bear witness, to hear and see on the ground, to speak to people who were there, who have been affected by not just October 7, but by the situation in that part of the world for all their lives. I lived in Israel for about 4.5 years, and I've experienced, you know, sirens going off and needing to take shelter and rockets. You know, it's a tough place, but it's just such a wonderful country. The people are just wonderful. The sense of pride in being Israeli. It's not just about being Jewish. I mean, there's Christians, Muslims. There's so much social cohesion. There's so many organizations there whose work is to learn and grow and deal with their common challenges, coming back with a new knowledge, insight, resources to help me then work within the community as an advocate, bringing my skills and experience in video production, in media, in wanting to be of service. We'll see.
1: Wonderful. My thanks to Elan Zetlin, a freelance director, producer and editor, for telling us about his time in the ABC and his decision to resign from the organisation due to unresolved issues of anti-Israel bias in its reporting and anti-Semitism within the organisation. Thanks again, Elan. Greatly appreciated. And best wishes for your trip to Israel and involvement in Project A's advocacy training mission.
2: Thank you.
1: 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Am Israel Hay. Peace. 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